0: then director of the Westport School of Music. His name was Richard Greger before my mom took over. Mm-hmm. Took me aside one day and said, you know, you really should focus in on one of these. You know, you're good at both of them, but, you know, sort of jack of all trades, master of none. If you really want to get ahead in the music world, you've got to become, you know, exceptional at one. Mm. So I decided at that point to make the switch to viola. Mm. To be honest, I'm not, I don't remember the reasoning sort of behind it, because I loved playing both.
1: Yeah.
0: I think for me, it was more of a social thing. I really love playing in an orchestra, and I still do from time to time. Mm-hmm. I'll get called to sub in one of the orchestras around. I really love sitting and playing in an orchestra. And at that time, I was doing a lot of it on viola as a student. And, you know, there's something about piano that's, unless you're doing chamber music or, you know, performing concertos and stuff, it can be a lonely existence. and so for, you know, a kid who was in eighth grade or a freshman in high school at the time, you know, viola was the better choice, given that I was doing it so much, and it allowed me to be, you know, with my friends. So,
1: right, yeah.
0: Yeah.
1: And did you fool around with your dad's cello when you were home, or?
0: I did.
1: You did?
0: Yeah,
1: right.
0: I did a little bit, yeah. And I play a lot of cello now. You know, I'm the chair of the Performing Arts Department at Greens Farms Academy, and I teach every day, and I teach cello and bass and violin and viola, so I play cello quite a bit.
1: Wow.
0: Yeah,
1: that's great. Well, as you mentioned, so you're the, you know, you've amassed this kingdom now, this fiefdom here in Fairfield County, in terms of the multitude of roles that you've had with various organizations. So just let me read a little bit from the website, from the Mendelssohn Choir of Connecticut. Maestro Heise serves as music director of the Greater Connecticut Youth Orchestra's American Chamber Orchestra, another partner here at WMNR, co-founder and music director of the Connecticut Philharmonic. He's also served as music director of the Civic Orchestra, New Haven, Connecticut Valley Chamber Orchestra, Troopers Light Opera Company, Perrysburg Symphony Chorale, and as associate conductor of the Perrysburg Symphony, Bowling Green Philharmonia, and Opera Theater Orchestras. I'm getting tired just reading these, Chris. It's an incredible resume that you've got. So talk about how one gets involved with so many organizations. How do you spread your wings like that?
0: Well, it's funny. Well, the stuff in Ohio was sort of, you know, the Perrysburg Symphony and Chorale and the Bowling Green Philharmonia stuff, that was while I was in grad school. And mm-hmm. when I came home, I was part of the Greater Connecticut Youth Orchestras as a kid. And when I came home from graduate school, I called Bob Genualdi and said, hey, I'm home, I need a job. And he actually had one for me. And so I returned to the youth orchestra at that point. And believe it or not, everything else stemmed out of a funeral. I was singing with the Fairfield County Chorale, and Johannes Samari, who was, when I was in high school, was a very close mentor of mine, and so I was doing some sub work for him and covering rehearsals for him. And sadly, one of the longtime members of the Fairfield County Chorale at that time had passed away. Mm-hmm. And there was, and then the chorale was asked to sing at the funeral, and Johannes wasn't going to be available. So he called me and said, "Hey, can you do this funeral for me?" And I said, "Sure." And as it turns out, the president of the board of the Troopers Light Opera Company was in the choir.
1: Hmm.
0: Was there. And the following week after the funeral, he called me and said, you know, we're looking for a music director of our upcoming show, which actually, funny enough, happened to be Rudiger. Uh-huh. From there, the musicians in the orchestra for Troopers wanted to, that was a pickup orchestra that we put together only when Troopers

0: show. And those musicians wanted to keep playing. So out of that came the ACO.
1: Right.
0: One of the board members of the Civic Orchestra of New Haven came down and was playing with the ACO and said, "Hey, we're looking for a music director. Do you want to come to New Haven?" And I said, "Sure." And so my relationship with the Civic Orchestra of New Haven came out of that. And because I was already working with the youth orchestra, I got a conducting position with them. Bob ended up retiring, and I became music director after a couple of years. So, you know, it all really came down to two events. It was the, you know, calling Bob Genualdi and saying, "Hey, I need a job," and then just happening to be available to do this funeral. And that really is what started everything. You know, I tell my students all the time, you know, don't ever turn down an opportunity that comes your way, because you never know.
1: That's right.
0: You just never know what's going to happen. You know, if somebody asks you to go and play, you know, play the trumpet in the middle of a cornfield standing next to a scarecrow, go do it, because you never know who's going to be there. Yeah.
1: I totally agree. Yep. And even if they ask you if you're qualified, of course I'm qualified.
0: Oh, yeah, absolutely. 100%.
1: Right? That's the way the world works. But that's great. That's great. I mean, it's just happenstance and just, you know, a matter of circumstances that everything came together for you there. So I know you've conducted concerts throughout the United States, Chris, and Europe, Mexico, China, and you've worked with very notable musicians, Sir James Galway, who I worked with when I was at RCA Records as well, Jackie Evancho, Tim Janis, and many more. So just speak about one or two performance experiences that you had, and you know what they meant to you. And others, were you in a situation where you kind of said, "Oh my gosh, this is why I, you know, studied piano and cello and viola, and this is what the culmination of all that was"? Is there anybody, speak about some of the high points that you had.
0: Oh my, there are just so many,
1: right?
0: The concert with Tim Janis and James Galway at Carnegie Hall was...
1: Oh, there you go. Yep.
0: Yeah, that mm-hmm. was a hoot. That came about through the youth orchestra, actually. Tim was putting on a holiday celebration and contacted our youth orchestra. He was looking for students to come in and make an appearance with his group and be sort of the orchestra for this performance. And so we teamed up with Tim, and he brought in Sir James Galway, and there was a choir there, and we did a whole bunch of wonderful pieces, and I ended up getting to conduct. I'm still not quite sure how that happened.
1: Mm-hmm.
0: But I ended up getting to conduct that concert, and it was really fun.
1: Oh, sure, yeah.
0: Yeah, and James Galway was very sweet, and he was so loving and supportive of the kids who, you know, they were, my youth orchestra kids were thrown into this performance. They didn't really know what to expect, and, you know, they did a great job, and Galway came out and, you know, was laughing with them and joking with them and making them feel comfortable, and it was one of those evenings that, you know, you never forget. I remember another time when the youth orchestra, we were in Italy and we were doing a concert in Florence, just by the Uffizi Gallery in one of the squares under an overhang that had all of these old carved statues in it. And it happened to be, it was in the middle of July, and it was about 85 degrees at night and clear and stars, and it happened to be in the middle of the World Cup also. So there were about 1,000 people in this square. And they were listening to us play, and we had a dedicated audience that were sitting in chairs that had been set up, but then all of these other people sort of gathered around as we were playing, and all of the little restaurants and cafes had the World Cup match on.
1: Right, right.
0: And so every once in a while somebody would score, and while we were playing you'd hear, "Woo!"
1: Right, yeah.
0: And to this day, everybody who was at that concert talks about how magical that evening was, and it really was.
1: Oh,
0: great. And yeah, worth every blood, sweat, and tear I ever, you know, shed. shed over being a musician and being able to share that with friends and students and stuff like that. You know, it's really, really fantastic.
1: It is, yeah. And just, my experiences, I was in London 1 year during the World Cup, and another time I was in Kaunas, Lithuania, during the World Cup, and the world stops. You mentioned, you know, every pub, every cafe, everybody is tuned in. All the streets, all the cafes are filled. Everybody is watching the World Cup. It's incredible. It really is just an amazing phenomenon.
0: Yeah.
1: Well, let's talk about some of the, I know that you're a champion of new music as well, and I think that's great. That's something that I see a lot of folks heading in that direction these days. So you're premiering new works, and perhaps you could provide us some insight in terms of how you determine the repertoire for some of your concerts.
0: Sure. My love of new music really stemmed out of my time in grad school. My conducting professor, Emily Freeman Brown, she runs a new music festival in Bowling Green, and it's the first series of concerts that the university puts on every fall. And so my first concert out in Bowling Green was a premiere of a piece. And in thinking about that, having the opportunity to be the person to put this new piece of art, work of, you know, this creation out into the world for the first time, is really a phenomenal opportunity. And I fell in love with doing it, and I got to do it several times while I was in Bowling Green. Mm-hmm. And I've been very fortunate since then to have lots of composer friends who want to write pieces and get involved in projects. And so, I at this point I've lost track of how many things I've premiered, but it's always a privilege to be able to get to be the first person to put these works out into the universe. And every once in a while you get lucky and you get to join up with them again. And, you know, they're not one-off performances, and you get to join up with the piece again and perform it a second time. You know, you just never know. And then, of course, as you mentioned, you know, how do you put these programs together? I mean, for the new music, it really just comes down to saying, hey, you know, why don't we get together and collaborate on a new piece, and we can, you know, we'll make sure that this happens, and then talking to the composer about what, you know, what the piece is going to look like and what it's going to sound like. And then once you have that information, sort of building other pieces around it, which there is, I'm not going to say there's a science behind it. Some would say there's a science behind it. I would just say putting contrasting sounds and styles on programs I find to be interesting. So pairing, you know, a new piece of music, something that's a little bit avant-garde and out there, pairing that with a Mozart symphony, or depending on what the work is, or a, you know, a Beethoven overture or Brahms or something, depending on what the sound is, that to me is really interesting. And then, you know, being able to look at the composers who wrote these works and finding similarities between them, even if you're talking about somebody who's living today and is standing with you on the stage as you're performing the piece or as you're rehearsing the piece, and then looking at somebody like Brahms and sort of comparing you know, the things that make them tick and the experiences that they have and you know, life choices and all of that stuff. And it's funny, as you look into these various people, there are more similarities among composers, I think, than there are differences. I mean, obviously they all have their own stories, but when you look at really what makes them tick, they're all kind of the same.
1: Yeah, isn't that incredible?
0: Yeah,
1: I like your philosophy as it applies to putting different works together and composers and trying to match things. You know, I try to do a similar technique as it applies to my radio shows because I think it's really important that, you know, the things make sense, actually, and things are cohesive, and but you can juxtapose an older piece with a newer piece and make it work. You know, those types of things, I think, are it's an art form for sure. And so if you're just joining us, I'm speaking with Christopher James Heise, the music director of the Mendelssohn Choir of Connecticut. And Chris, I know that, well, let me ask you this question before I move on. So have you had the experience where you're premiering a new work by a composer who is, in fact, sitting in the audience?
0: Oh.
1: Many times?
0: Yes, many, many, many times.
1: And does that present you with more pressure or what?
0: Yes and no. It really sort of depends. It really sort of depends on the composer. Most composers are extremely supportive and extremely open to interpretive ideas and suggestions and even little changes here and there. You know, if something doesn't quite work with the orchestra and you say, hey, do you mind if we, you know, change this bowing or change this articulation, or you know, I wouldn't dare be changing notes or rhythms like that.
1: Right.
0: I wouldn't dare do anything like that. But little things. In fact, I just did a premiere with a friend of mine. His name is Armando Baiolo, and we premiered his clarinet concerto with the youth orchestra back in November, and there were a couple of things that sounds that I could tell he wanted in the strings that maybe, I mean, they worked okay, but I thought, well, if we change this little thing here and change this little thing here, we could achieve a better result. And so during the dress rehearsal, while he was sitting there, I turned around and said, hey, Armando, do you mind if we change this technique to something else? And he said, yeah, sure. And so we did it, and it was great, and he actually changed it in the score. So you know, things like that. Other composers are not quite as open to those things, and it's those people that kind of stress you out a little bit. I was in going back to the music festival in Bowling Green, the second year that I was there, I was doing a piece that was a backwards theme and variations, and so the theme was at the end, and everything that came before it were all the variations, and it was one long accelerando from the beginning that started at very slow tempo, and then went, you know, 15 minutes through all of these other tempos, and the composer had marked very specific spots where he wanted very specific tempos that were marked in the score. So like 60 to the quarter note, and then 80, and then like 110 and 120 and 135 and 168. And then all of a sudden the whole thing came to a screeching stop, and the theme started at the end. And so I spent weeks and weeks memorizing all these various tempos. And it turns out, and thank God I didn't know this before the rehearsal started, but I knew he was in the audience. I didn't really get to talk to him beforehand. And Emily, after we were done with that part of the rehearsal, she said, do you know he was sitting out there with a tempo watch? Now, a tempo watch is something that you can track various tempos with. Oh. And I said, did I hit the tempos? And she said, you were right on every one. Thank goodness. Now, if I had known that before I went into the rehearsal, I'd have been sweating bullets. You know?
1: Right, right. Yeah. Oh, that's great. Yeah. That really is funny. Well, I know that in addition to, you know, everything you've been doing from the conducting standpoint, you're also a champion of outreach and education as well, Chris. So let's speak a little bit about your education experiences and what you've been doing recently.
0: Sure. I mean, a big part of the teaching that I do, obviously, is during the day at Greens Farms Academy, and then my work with the youth orchestra.
1: Mm-hmm.
0: You know, music for kids is, I can't even begin to talk about how important it is, and especially today.
1: Yeah.
0: You know, teaching kids about the meaning of creating something that's beautiful in the world, or creating something that is larger than themselves, especially given the climate in the world, that creation is far more important than destruction or violence or whatever it is, and that, you know, that beauty in the world is significant and that it matters, and that being part of that can have such impact on your life and impact on your future, and getting to teach kids about that is really, really special. Mm-hmm. And I'm thankful for that opportunity every day as I go to work at GFA, and on Saturday mornings when I get to go to youth orchestra and work with the phenomenal kids that we have there. Mm-hmm. You know, it really keeps you moving forward.
1: Yeah, that's phenomenal. I really appreciate what you bring to the community. I think that's so important as well, and that's something we try to spearhead here at WMNR a little bit, is really in trying to ensure that the art of classical music and classic music is being, you know, transferred to a younger demographic, and hopefully they're going to embrace it and adopt it and become part of it as they grow up. So important, as you mentioned. So let's get into the Mendelssohn Choir of Connecticut then. Perhaps you could let our audience know how it began and a little bit of the history of the choir.
0: Absolutely. So the choir was founded in 1984. Carol Ann Maxwell was the music director, music and artistic director for 40 years. She is a friend of mine. It's been... I sang with the Mendelssohn Choir when I was younger. Carol Ann was a mentor to me as well, as I was growing up, and gave me several conducting opportunities as I was a student of conducting. And over the summer, she used to run a summer sing program, a summer music festival out of Fairfield University, and I went there and worked with her as a conducting student several summers when I was in school. And so being able to sort of take the baton from her has been an honor. And, you know, when the choir was founded, she had, you know, she was a beloved figure at Fairfield University, and the Glee Club and the choir there. Her students, when they graduated, they wanted to keep singing and they wanted to keep working with her. And so that's how the Mendelssohn Choir was founded. Mm-hmm. And it has grown and expanded over the years. It started with 20 to 25 singers. Pre-pandemic, it was well over 100. And now we're, you know, depending on the concert, we're anywhere between 40 and 50, and we're growing again, which is great. So it's, if you had asked me 10 years ago that if I was going to be the music director of the Mendelssohn Choir of Connecticut, I would have laughed. Mm-hmm. Because I just never, Carol Ann is such a legend, and it wasn't something that, you know, Carol Ann Maxwell retiring is like, you know, nobody ever thought that was going to happen. And when it did and the opportunity came, I applied. I really didn't know what to expect, whether, you know, how it was going to work out. I have worked with the choir in the past. They came and sat. They've sung with the ACO before I became music director. We collaborated with the youth orchestra. We collaborated with the Civic Orchestra of New Haven. And so I had sort of developed a relationship with the choir over the years, but I still didn't know whether I was going to become the music director or not. And, you know, it's been a very special time, and has in some way brought me closer to Carol Ann. She and I still talk on a regular basis about various things, and from time to time I'll ask her for some advice, and, you know, it's a really great thing. It's been a lot of fun.
1: Great. Yeah, it really is. Yeah, so this is the 41st season, I believe,
0: yep,
1: of the Mendelssohn Choir of Connecticut. So is there one particular thing you can credit its longevity to?
0: The people.
1: The people,
0: you know, the members of the chorale are, mm-hmm, of the choir are, they're fabulous, and they're, you know, some of them have significant singing backgrounds, some of them don't, you know, and they're doctors and lawyers and teachers and stay-at-home moms and stay-at-home dads. And, you know, it's just a whole mix of people who gather together on a Tuesday night to make music and to sing.
1: That's when you rehearse, Chris? Tuesday night. Right.
0: Yes, sir. Mm-hmm.
1: Yep.
0: Yep. And so, you know, that's really what makes the group special. And, mm-hmm. You know, they're all very close. And I guess, you know, it's true of the other organizations that I work with as well. Getting to perform and work on music together brings you together. It makes you closer as individuals, as human beings. There's a vulnerability about music performance and sort of putting yourself out there and doing it with others who believe the same things that you do is a very powerful experience.
1: Very true. Absolutely. And I guess, so are you always looking for new members, and there's an audition process for folks
0: Absolutely.
1: That are enjoying? Yeah, the people that would like to join, they can go online, I assume, at metalsinquireofconnecticut.org, and see, I'm sure there's an audition process there.
0: Yep, there is. Mm-hmm. And I would say to the listeners, you know, don't let the word audition scare you.
1: Mm-hmm.
0: You know, auditions are just an opportunity for me to get to know a little bit about, you know, your voice and your experience, you know, whether you can read music or not. And some people think, oh, well, I would never, you know, I would never be able to do that. And you know, that's really not true. The Mendelssohn Choir has, a wide range of level and ability in it. And, you know, some people read music really well, others don't read music as well, but, you know, through the rehearsal process and some work on their own, they're able to, you know, learn the music at a high level. And I do push pretty hard during rehearsals, but that's kind of what makes it fun too. And so if you're looking to be part of a choir, you know, don't let the audition process scare you. And it's not, it's really not a big deal. You know, you come in, I play some notes, I have you match pitches, we sing through a little bit of music, and that's pretty much it. I mean, it takes about 5 minutes.
1: Mm-hmm.
0: So, you know, come join us.
1: That's
0: and
1: great.
0: Find
1: yeah.
0: out what it's all about. Absolutely.
1: Yeah. And I believe you present 3 concerts per year, right?
0: Yep. Between 3 and 4.
1: Three and four. Mm-hmm. Okay. And you've got the finale for the 41st season coming up, Chris, and that's Saturday, May 9th at 8 o'clock at the First Church Congregational, which is located at 148 Beach Road in Fairfield, Connecticut. Would you like to speak a little bit about what's going to be presented?
0: Sure. We're doing 2 bigger things. The Schubert Mass in G, which is a fabulous piece. We were rehearsing that last night, and we were having so much fun. I was kind of in an ornery mood yesterday when I got to choir, but by the time we got into the Schubert, and the choir will tell you that too, I was fired up when I got there last night. But by the time we got into the Schubert, you know, we all sort of settled in and had a great time putting it together. And funny, that piece has a special place in my heart. I spoke of Don Fantozzi very briefly, who gave me some of my first conducting opportunities, and he happened to arrange a quartet. I played in a string quartet when I was in high school, and he happened to arrange a performance of the Schubert Mass in G that I got to play as a viola player with him, and he played cello.
1: Mm-hmm.
0: And there was a conductor and a choir, and it was one of the first times I got to do like a bigger work like that, and it was amazing, and I'll never forget it. And so this is my first time actually conducting it with a choir, so being able to sort of have that 360 moment with that piece is really wonderful. And then we're doing the Mozart Regina Caeli. We're doing another piece called Abendlied, Evening Song, and we're doing the Rutter, the John Rutter For the Beauty of the Earth, which is quite mm-hmm. quite beautiful. So it's going to be a wonderful evening. There'll be professional orchestra there and soloists and the whole show. So come down and check it out.
1: Absolutely, yeah. And so once again, the finale is going to take place on Saturday, May 9th, 2026, at 8 o'clock at the First Church Congregational in Fairfield. Well, I'd like to thank Chris for being my guest this evening, and more information about Chris Isay and the Mendelssohn Choir of Connecticut may be found at the mendelssohnchoirofconnecticut.org. I'd also like to thank the listeners and supporters of the music that is heard every day here at WMNR Finance Radio. This is Bob Anderson wishing you a safe and peaceful evening. Have a great night.

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That little prelude by John Dowland makes perfect sense if we are celebrating the anniversary of the death of Dowland. He died in 1626, and there are a number of recordings. But the new release with Cedric Meyer and Kieran White, called Time Stands Still, gives us that other composer, who also died in 1626, who is much underrated, very under-recorded, and it's very important to celebrate the music of John Daniel as well. This week on Millennium of Music, I'm Robert Aubrey Davis. Well, Daniel and Dowland, almost exact contemporaries, Dowland born in 1563 and Daniel in 1564. While Dowland did all those famous books of airs, the three books of airs and the musical banquet, Daniel has this one collection in 1606, the songs for the lute, viol, and voice, which are fantastic. Sometimes he sets the fabulous poetry of his elder brother, Samuel Daniel. In fact, in this set, we will hear Like as the Lute, great poem anyway, but also a wonderful setting. Time, cruel time, stay, cruel stay, why canst thou not, and let not Chloris think, some of the songs from the 1606 collection of John Daniel, Kieran White, and the lute soloist Cedric Meyer.

Cedric Meyer, the lute soloist, and tenor Kieran White, music of John Daniel. Gee, do we ever need more of this, but what an exciting thing. The recording called Time Stands Still, this week right here on Millennium of Music. I'm Robert Aubrey Davis.

I'm Robert Aubrey Davis. There is one other extraordinary work of John Daniel you never hear. This is the title, Mrs. M.E., Her Funeral Tears for the Death of Her Husband. Now, peculiarly, John Daniel, we know a little bit about his life and biography and where he wound up, but he was quite a private person, and we don't know who Mrs. M.E. is. The three settings are Grief Keep Within, Drop Not Mine Eyes, and Have All Our Passions. And since we have time, let's hear a couple of the melancholy works out of the genius of John Dowland, Flow My Tears and In Darkness Let Me Dwell, one from the second book and the other from the musical Banquet. But again, lute soloist Cedric Meyer and tenor Kieran White.

What a thing. Well, that is John Daniels, Mrs. M.E., her funeral tears for the death of her husband, and two of the famous melancholy songs by John Dowland. The recording is called Time Stand Still. Lute soloist Cedric Meyer and tenor Kieran White this week right here on Millennium of Music. I'm Robert Aubrey Davis.

I'm Robert Aubrey Davis. Well, I guess we better hear the famous tune that gives the title to the recording from the third book of airs from 1603 of Dowland, and then some of the other popular song settings and lute works of Dowland. Once again, the recording is called Time Standstill. We'll hear that work in just a second, with tenor Kieran White and lute soloist Cedric Meyer.

Cedric Meyer, Kieran White, the recording Time Stand Still, John Dowland, and the much underrated and underrecorded John Daniel. What a great treasure that is. Well, for complete information about the recording, simply go to our website, millenniumofmusic.com. We're always very pleased when you do. Our technical director is Christopher Drummond, and for the program, this has been your producer and host. I'm Robert Aubrey Davis.

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1: Welcome to Early Music Now. A medieval music drama is the focus of today's show, Officium Peregrinorum, or The Play of the Pilgrims to Emmaus. We'll hear a performance by Ensemble Organum. I'm Sarah Schneider, so glad you're listening. This sacred music drama from the Middle Ages is nearly 1,000 years old. It tells the story of the meeting of two pilgrims and the resurrected Christ on the road to Emmaus, as described in the Gospel of Luke. It was probably composed in Normandy towards the end of the 11th century. The version of the play we're hearing today is taken from a copy made during the reign of Norman King Roger II for the Cathedral of Palermo. Let's hear selections now performed by Ensemble Organum.

We are listening to a 12th century liturgical drama called Officium Peregrinorum, or The Play of the Pilgrims to Emmaus, performed by Ensemble Organum here on Early Music Now. The Play of the Pilgrims to Emmaus was probably originally performed in church at the end of Vespers on Easter Day, and familiar Easter chants like Hec Dies were included. A liturgical drama like this made the supernatural events described in the Gospel of Luke real to medieval audiences who wanted to experience mystical events in a concrete way. Similar miraculous scenes are also immortalized in the 12th century Norman mosaics still visible in the cathedral in the hills overlooking Palermo. The next scene in the play imagines dialogue between the two pilgrims who meet their teacher along the road but do not recognize him. Once again, we'll hear Ensemble Organum with soloists Joseph Bennett, Patrick Obayi, and Joseph Cabret.

We are listening to the 12th century play of the Pilgrims to Emmaus, performed by Ensemble Organum. You're listening to Early Music Now. I'm Sarah Schneider, delighted you could join me today. Marcel Perez founded Ensemble Organum in France in 1982, and since then, the group has become an outstanding source of unique chant and polyphony. One of the group's founding principles is performing from the original notation, which presents special challenges, especially in repertoire like we're hearing today. But Perez also goes beyond the notes to find resonance. And here's a quote from the director: "We need to learn the musical language of men of the past, but also their overall way of expressing themselves, their imagination, their daily life, and to imagine how they themselves were situated. It's not just a matter of taking a score and playing it. You also have to understand the world to which this music refers." End quote. In the case of the music we're hearing today, it's the world of the Norman rulers of Sicily in the 12th century. Our next set includes a chanted psalm that was introduced into Sicily by the Normans, In Exitu Israel. Here's Ensemble Organum.

We're listening to selections from a 12th century liturgical drama, Officium Peregrinorum, or The Play of the Pilgrims to Emmaus, performed by Ensemble Organum. Early Music Now is distributed by the WFMT Radio Network Chicago and is produced in the studios of KMFA in Austin, Texas, with funding provided by the Corporation for Public Broadcasting. I'll conclude the show with an Easter chant from the 11th century Winchester Troper, which includes music associated with the coronation of Edward the Confessor on Easter Day 1043. We'll hear Discantus performing Alleluia Rex in Aeternum. I'm Sarah Schneider. Thank you so much for joining me, and until next time.

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2: We have here a mini tribute to the most prolific composer of all time, Georg Philipp Telemann. Let's begin with this little overture played by the Berlin Baroque Soloists.

Berlin Baroque soloists, and the first of a number of pieces we'll be hearing by Georg Philipp Telemann, and that is an overture in C minor. It is hard to fathom how much music Georg Philipp Telemann composed. Just in his sacred works, and I'm talking just about cantatas and motets, there were perhaps 3,000 of them. He also wrote 44 passions, as many as 1,000 instrumental suites, hundreds of concertos. He wrote a number of pieces called Fantasies, and here's the second of those. It was originally for harpsichord. Yolanda Condonassis performs this transcription she made.

Yolanda Kondonassi's harpist and transcriber of that Fantasia No. 2 in D for harpsichord by Telemann. We're going to continue with music of Telemann. We could go on for literally days, 24 hours a day, with his music he wrote more than any other composer in history. Here is his 3 trumpet concerto. And we have as trumpeters Håkan Hardenberger, Michael Laird, William Houghton with the Academy of St. Martin in the Fields, and Iona Brown conducting. The 3 trumpet concerto in D of Telemann.

one of the secular cantatas by Georg Philipp Telemann, and that's called, or what he called his moral cantatas, that's called Das mäßige Glück, Modest Happiness, and it was sung by Martin Klintmann, who was accompanied by some members of the group called Collegium Musicum 90. Heard a lot of Telemann. We hear a bit more. Back to Håkan Hardenberger trumpet. Simon Preston is the organist. This is the first of the heroic marches, this depicting majesty.

one of the heroic marches by Telamon. Well, we take our leave of Telamon and go to the Romantic period, albeit very early Romantic period. In fact, this is by a composer who is generally regarded as the first real, fully Romantic composer. And that does not include Beethoven, by the way, because his early works are really in more classical style. But this is by Carl Maria von Weber, who early in his career wrote two symphonies, both in C major, both around exactly the same time. He performed them regularly early in his career, and then he changed his mind about them for some reason, and he referred to them, rather sadly graphically, as unwanted puppies that it's more merciful to drown as soon as possible. But posterity has been more kind to these works than was Weber. Here is the first of those symphonies, Symphony in C, with a Hanover band led by Roy Goodman in a period instrument performance.

That was Roy Goodman leading the Hanover Band in the First Symphony of two, both of them written at the same time and both in C major, by Carl Maria von Weber. Here is a little piece by Robert Johnson, born in 1583. It's a dance, an Allemann, for lute solo, and the lutenist is Ron McFarlane.

lutenist Ron McFarlane and that little dance in Alman by an early English composer from early 17th century. His name is Robert Johnson. A ballet set, rather improbably, on a tennis court. We've been interlacing this music of Jean-Philippe Rameau between the two ballets by Debussy, as we earlier heard Hama. Let's return to Rameau now for this from his opera Nais.

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1: This is Peter Van de Graaff. Happy to have this opportunity to share music with you. It's by Aaron Copland, and not just any Copland, but very American Aaron Copland. As we listen to, in just a few minutes, the four dance episodes from his ballet Rodeo. But first we have two of the well-known old American song settings of Copland. This is arranged for Brass Quintet, Chicago Brass Quintet performing here, and we'll first listen to Simple Gifts from set one, and then At the River.

Originally music for voice and piano. There have been a lot of transcriptions of that, including by the composer himself for voice and orchestra. There's also an arrangement for chorus and orchestra. Two of the old American songs are set by Aaron Copland, Simple Gifts and At the River with Chicago Brass Quintet. Going to the German Baroque in a little bit. Here is some music by Aaron Copland, which comes from one of his beloved ballets called Rodeo. These are the four dance episodes, so really just an orchestral suite drawn from that ballet of Copland, with Joanne Folletta and the Buffalo Philharmonic.

That is music written in 1942 by Aaron Copland, some of his real Americana, and it was originally choreographed by Agnes DeMille. Four dance episodes, or orchestral suite, from the ballet Rodeo by Copland, with the Buffalo Philharmonic, conducted by Joanne Faletta. From there, we turn to the German Baroque, and let's listen right now to a piece which was attributed to Johann Sebastian Bach. I personally don't think it sounds much like Bach at all, but it is listed in the Bach Works Catalog as the number 821, a suite in B-flat for keyboard. This is harpsichordist Christiane Wautz.

0: Christiane Wout playing the harpsichord in that suite in B-flat by Johann Sebastian Bach.
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0: Or was it? Well, long attributed to Bach. Personally, I don't think it sounds like him at all. It's just far too simplistic, I think, although maybe he wrote it for a young student or something. But anyway, that's Suite by Bach. We're going to hear another suite in just a moment or two by another composer from the German Baroque, in fact, an almost exact contemporary of Bach, named Johann Friedrich Fasch. But here is something from another suite of Bach. Now, we do know that he did write this. This was originally composed by Bach for flute and orchestra, but it's been arranged here for, interestingly, saxophone quartet, the Amherst Saxophone Quartet with the Badinerie from Bach's second suite.

and famous Badinerie from the Second Orchestral Suite by Bach. This is an ensemble called Il Fondamento, conducted by Paul Dombrecht. We listen now to the overture in G. Now, you might think that an overture would open something. That's where the French word comes from. But in the Baroque, particularly the German Baroque, an overture meant a suite of dances, and this is, does here. Overture in G, or Suite in G, by Johann Friedrich Fasch, F-A-S-C-H, an almost exact contemporary of Bach.

Contemporary of Bach, but writing in a very different style, almost a gallant style, looking ahead more towards the classical Rococo periods. Music of Johann Friedrich Fasch and a suite in G with Il Fondamento, that's the name of the ensemble, and Paul Dombrecht was the conductor. This is called Contentment, a little song by another contemporary, Telemann.

0: Klaus Mertens sang that song Zufriedenheit by Telemann.
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0: This is Peter Van de Graaff. I'm eager to share with you a violin sonata by an American composer and music critic who is quite forgotten these days. He lived from 1873 to 1953. His name is Daniel Gregory Mason. Some rarely heard music there, and some music by his contemporary, almost exact contemporary, Amy Beach. Some list right now for a few minutes. This is called Un Sospiro, or a sigh. It's one of the three concert etudes, and Daniel Trifonov is the pianist.

one of the best-loved piano pieces by Franz Liszt. Un sospiro, a sigh, from the three concert etudes, played there by Daniil Trifonov. What a pleasure it is to bring you some music of Joseph Haydn. It is the Symphony No. 55. It is known as the Schoolmaster Symphony. It was not called that by Haydn himself, but to someone in the early 19th century, it suggested at one point the wagging finger of a schoolmaster reprimanding a student. Well, be that as it may, here is Jesús López Cobos to conduct the Lausanne Chamber Orchestra in Haydn's 55th Symphony.

0: Symphony number 55, so right about in the middle of the output and symphonies of Joseph Haydn there. It's known as the Schoolmaster Symphony because of a motif that suggested to someone in the early 19th century the wagging of a reprimanding finger of a schoolmaster. Lausanne Chamber Orchestra, conducted by Jesus López Cobos.
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0: And before we listen to The Scottish Legend by Amy Marcy Cheney Beach, here is a Scottish folk song arranged by Haydn called Bonnie Wee Thing.

One of the many Scottish folk songs arranged by Joseph Haydn, The Bonny Wee Thing, with Jamie McDougall tenor and the Eisenstadt Haydn Trio. Almost all of them arranged for voice and piano trio combination by Haydn. American music now, although Scottish-inspired, Amy Marcy Cheney Beach wrote this piece, Scottish Legend, and Joanne Polk is pianist.

Scottish Legend by Amy Beach, played by Joanne Polk. By Amy Beach's almost exact contemporary, Daniel Gregory Mason, a forgotten figure in American music, born in 1873, lived to 1953. We hear now his Violin Sonata in C Minor, Opus 14, recorded by violinist Kevin Lawrence and pianist Philip Bush.

That's a name in American music history that is quite forgotten now. The composer of that music, Daniel Gregory Mason, his violin sonata in C minor, and one of two such pieces that he composed. That was Kevin Lawrence, violin, Philip Bush, piano. Daniel Gregory Mason, a noted critic, along with composer. This is violinist-composer Cecil Burley and his Winding Stream.

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1: When we think of John Philip Sousa, we think of marches. Here's a very different piece from that. I like the title of this. It's called With Pleasure. And this is John Wallace with the Wallace Collection.

Interesting piece there by John Philip Sousa, kind of a mixture between a ragtime and a march, isn't it? It's called With Pleasure. And that was John Wallace leading the Wallace Collection. We have more American and American-inspired music coming up. So glad to have you along. I'm Peter Van de Graaff. The main work will be the Serenade No. 2 by Johannes Brahms. Here is an American overture written by Benjamin Britten during World War II when he was in the United States. Sir Simon Rattle leads the City of Birmingham Symphony.

Sir Simon Rattle and the City of Birmingham Symphony with an American overture, not by an American composer, but rather by Benjamin Britten. Which brings us to music by a composer sometimes referred to as the father of Native American compositions. His name is Lewis Ballard, Oklahoma-born. These are his four American Indian piano preludes with Emanuele Arciulli, piano.

0: From the Cherokee tribe comes that composer. His name is Louis Ballard, and we heard his four American Indian piano preludes played by Emanuele Arciulli.
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0: This is by the American composer Kevin Putz. It's called Music Box with Arietta.

And a little more American music. There's a charming piece by Kevin Putz called Music Box with Arietta. That was Stéphane Deneuve conducting the St. Louis Symphony. That actually comes from a larger work called Concerto for Orchestra. But now we turn our attention elsewhere. Here is the second of the two Serenades for Orchestra by Johannes Brahms, written early in his career, both of them were, and somewhat modeled after the serenades of Mozart and Haydn. Sir Charles Mackerras leads the Scottish Chamber Orchestra.

That is some of the lighter music of a younger Johannes Brahms, who wrote two serenades for orchestra, the first two orchestral pieces that have come down to us, because he did destroy a lot of his very early works. Serenade number 2 in A with the Scottish Chamber Orchestra, and the conductor was Sir Charles McCarris. Here's another Brahms serenade. It's called The Serenade in Vain, and Ellie Ameling sings it with Rudolf Janssen piano.

0: Young man tries to woo his beloved, and she says, "Go home and get some sleep." Serenade in Vain by Brahms.
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0: Dvorak's Cello Concerto with the great Mstislav Rostropovich awaiting you in just a little bit after these two overtures to classical era 18th century comic operas. Let's begin with this one by Cimarosa called Giannina e Bernardone from a recording made in concert.

The overture to Giannina e Bernardone by Domenico Cimarosa. Just a few minutes away from Dvorak's Cello Concerto with Mstislav Rostropovich. Here is the overture to one of the very first operas by a composer who was to go on to become one of the greatest of them all, Wolfgang Amadeus Mozart. It's a comic opera called La Finta Semplice, The False Simpleton. It's Kirchhoff 51, and the overture is performed by La Cetra, conducted by Andrea Marcon.

0: That is music by a very young Mozart, the overture to his little-known comic opera, La Finta Semplice, The False Simpleton. And that was the ensemble La Cetra, directed by Andrea Marcon.
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0: This is from another early opera by Mozart, and it's not La Finta Semplice, as we just heard, but La Finta Giardiniera, The False Gardener. Tiny aria here with Ugo Benelli singing.

Ugo Bonelli, tenor, with the Théâtre Royal de la Monnaie Orchestra and Sylvain Comprelin conducting. Little aria from La Finta Giardiniera, an early opera by Mozart. And now to one of the masterpieces of Antonín Dvořák. It's always such a pleasure to hear music by great, great composers at the absolute height of their talents. 1894 music of Dvořák, so right around the time that he had been writing the New World Symphony, the American Quartet, etc. Interestingly, this work had its premiere in London. It is the Cello Concerto, and we're going to hear it performed by Mstislav Rostropovich, cello, and the Berlin Philharmonic, and Herbert von Karajan is the conductor.

certainly one of the most beloved, if not the most beloved, of all cello concertos. Music from 1894 by Antonín Dvořák, cello concerto in B minor. That performance was by Mstislav Rostropovich, cello, joined by the Berlin Philharmonic and Herbert von Karajan, the conductor. Many years earlier, it's interesting to note that Dvořák had written another cello concerto. We have it in sketched out form, and it actually was completed at one point, but that could be called the second concerto, what we just heard. This is by Venezuelan composer Moises Molero. It's called The Birds.

0: Clara Rodriguez played that by Moises Molero, The Birds from the Children's Suite.
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0: You are certainly invited to stay with me. I'm Peter Van de Graaff, and I hope you're able to relax and enjoy the music I have chosen for you. It's by Verdi, first of all, and then Brahms later on. This is one of the best known of all Verdi melodies, and it provided him with a huge boost to his career early on. It's the Chorus of the Hebrew Slaves, Va Pensiero, from his opera Nabucco. And this is Robert Shaw conducting the Atlanta Symphony Orchestra and chorus.

Robert Shaw directing the Atlanta Symphony Orchestra and Chorus from a disc which includes Verdi's Requiem as well as several opera choruses. In this case, we heard Va Pensiero, the chorus of the Hebrew slaves from Verdi's Nabucco. We're going to focus now on a single opera by Verdi and then hear some late piano music of Johannes Brahms. The opera is I Vespri Siciliani, the Sicilian Vespers, and first here's the overture. Sir Edward Downes conducts the BBC Philharmonic.

Sir Edward Downes conducting the BBC Philharmonic in music of Giuseppe Verdi. We hear the overture to the Sicilian Vespers, I Vespri Siciliani. And we're going to continue with that same opera now. By the way, some late Brahms piano music later on. Here is a piece which is, well, let's say, arranged by Antonio Pasculli, who was a contemporary of Verdi. It's a grand concerto based on themes from that opera from which we just heard the overture, I Vespri Siciliani. This is scored for oboe and orchestra. Philippe Magnan is the soloist, with I Musici di Montréal, led by Yuli Turovsky.

We've heard some music by a composer, well, at least arranged by a composer named Antonio Pasculi, his Grand Concerto, based on themes from Verdi's opera I Vespri Siciliani, the Sicilian Vespers. Pasculi, by the way, was a younger contemporary of Verdi. Philippe Magnan was the oboist, and I Musici di Montréal, accompanied led by Yuli Turovsky. Here's a chorus from Verdi's Ernani.

0: A brief chorus from Adornanim by Giuseppe Verdi, earlier opera of his. Forum, orchestra and chorus led by Gabriele Bellini.
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0: Here is some of the late piano music of Johannes Brahms. Right at the end of his composing career, he wrote a few sets of piano works, and these are the Fantasies, Opus 116. The collective title is Fantasies. Each one is either a caprice or an intermezzo. The pianist is Robert Silverman.

That was the Canadian pianist Robert Silverman performing some late piano music of Johannes Brahms, 1892 music. That was written at the same time as really all of his last piano works, his Opus 116 set of Fantasies, which is actually comprised of 3 capriccios and 5 intermezzi. Here's music by a man who was a huge fan of Brahms, Arnold Schoenberg.

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2: Good morning. This is Morning Classics, and I'm Gary Girard. Glad you could join me for music by several lesser-known composers, Bernard Crusell, Henry Herz, Friedrich Schwindel, and Leonardo Leo. Music for the oboe, piano, flute, and cello. The oboe is first. This is a divertimento in C major by the Finnish composer Bernard Crusell. Sarah Francis is the oboe soloist with the Allegri String Quartet.

We just heard a divertimento in C major by Bernard Crusell, who lived from 1775 to 1838. The Allegri String Quartet with oboe soloist Sarah Francis. Now a romantic piano concerto by Henry Hares. This is his Piano Concerto No. 8 in A-flat major, composed in 1873. Howard Shelley is the pianist with the Tasmanian Symphony Orchestra.

0: Howard Shelley at the keyboard with the Tasmanian Symphony Orchestra and that performance of the Piano Concerto No. 8 in A-flat major by Austrian composer Henry Ehrs on Morning Classics.
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0: Music for the flute now by Dutch composer Friedrich Schwindel. He worked as a violinist, flutist and pianist, as well as the composer of 34 symphonies, chamber music, and concertos, such as this flute concerto in D major. William Bennett is the soloist, and we hear the English Chamber Orchestra, the music of Friedrich Schwindel.

Friedrich Schwindel's Flute Concerto in D Major, William Bennett with the English Chamber Orchestra conducted by Stuart Bedford. Leonardo Leo, born in 1694, was one of the leading Neapolitan composers of his day. Here's his cello concerto in D minor. Anner Bylsma is the cellist with the Tafelmusik Baroque Orchestra.

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0: Good morning. Gary Girard with you, and we'll have music by Mozart, Ravel, Rimsky-Korsakov, and Lully here on Morning Classics. And we begin with something quite familiar, Mozart's Eine kleine Nacht music. We hear the Serenade in G, Kirkel 525, performed by the Orpheus Chamber Orchestra.

A fine beginning with music by Mozart. Eine kleine Nachtmusik, the Serenade in G, Kirkel 525. And we heard the Orpheus Chamber Orchestra in that performance. We'll have another work that's quite familiar. It'll be Rimsky-Korsakov's Snow Maiden Suite coming up in a bit. Meanwhile, a piece for solo piano by Maurice Ravel. It'll be performed by Pascal Roger. And this is a work titled Jeux d'eau, often translated as fountains, playing water, or literally water games. When it was written, Ravel was a student of Gabriel Fauré, to whom the piece is dedicated. This is a work inspired by the noise of water and by the musical sounds which make one hear the sprays of water, cascades, and brooks.

0: Lovely music by Maurice Ravel, Jeu Deux, performed by pianist Pascal Roget. I'm Gary Girard with you on Morning Classics. I want to remind you that this program is made possible by the Corporation for Public Broadcasting.
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0: We'll have selections from the

spring and a dance of the birds, and ends with the dance of the tumblers and midsummer festivities. Let's hear a performance by Nemi Arvi and the Scottish National Orchestra.

Well, there we had music by Nikolai Rimsky-Korsakov, his Snow Maiden Suite, and Nemi Järvi conducted the Scottish National Orchestra in that performance. Gary Gerard with you on Morning Classics. So glad to have you along. We very much appreciate your company. Now let's have ballet music for The Sun King by Jean-Baptiste Lully, an Italian-born French composer, instrumentalist, and dancer who spent most of his life working in the court of Louis XIV. Lully is considered a master of the French Baroque style. Here are selections from his Xerxes Ballet, performed by Kevin Mallon, leading the Aradia Baroque Ensemble.

0: Distinctive music by Jean-Baptiste Lully, selections from the Xerxes Ballet. Kevin Mallon led the Aradia Baroque Ensemble. We also had a serenade by Mozart, a beautiful piano work by Ravel, and the Snow Maiden Suite by Rimsky-Korsakov. Gary Girard with you on Morning Classics. Thanks for joining us.
1: He was the incomparable painter of mystery, silence, the infinite, of the passing cloud and the sunlit shimmer of the waves. That's Henri Pougnet speaking of Claude Debussy. And hi there, this is Bo McLaughlin. 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Debussy, who threw himself into the glittering world of Paris before the Great War, drawing inspiration from the painters and poets and painting the world in sound. 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
0: This is Morning Classics. I'm Gary Girard. Glad you could join us. We'll have some very interesting music coming up. That includes two works by Scandinavian composers, Jean Sibelius and Carl Nielsen. Also, an oboe concerto by a little-known composer named Ludwig Lebrun, who was quite famous in his day. And if you're a fan of the oboe, you won't want to miss this concerto by Lebrun. And we'll have the On the Town Ballet by Leonard Bernstein. So let's begin with the Overture in E by Jean Sibelius. Nemi Yarvi conducts the Gothenburg Symphony Orchestra.

0: Beautiful music to start your day here on Morning Classics by Jean Sibelius. The overture in E from the year 1891 was performed by Nemi Järvi and the Gothenburg Symphony Orchestra. This is Morning Classics, and this program is made possible by the Corporation for Public Broadcasting.
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0: You may not have heard of Ludwig August Lebrun, but he was a contemporary of Mozart's and was worshipped throughout Europe as a brilliant oboist and composer of oboe concerti. He also was a contemporary of Karl Stamitz and Anton Stamitz, and he married the sister of composer Franz Danzi. Unfortunately, Lebrun died at the very young age of 38. But we do have one of his concertos for you, the Concerto for Oboe No. 4 in B-flat, and the oboe soloist is Bart Schneemann with Jan-Willem de Vrend and the Radio Chamber Orchestra.

Lovely music for the oboe by Ludwig August Lebrun. The Concerto for Oboe No. 4 in B-flat, performed by the Radio Chamber Orchestra, and the soloist in that performance was Bart Schneemann. The little-known composer Lebrun was quite well-known in his day, as I mentioned, and a contemporary described being charmed by his divine oboe. Music on Morning Classics. I hope you're having a good morning. We like to bring you music to help you get off to a good start every day. Carl Nielsen, our other Scandinavian composer, will be coming up in a bit. Meantime, let's have a change of pace with music by Leonard Bernstein, the On the Town Ballet. John Williams leads the Boston Pops Orchestra.

A rousing performance by the Boston Pops, conducted by John Williams. We heard the On the Town Ballet, music by Leonard Bernstein. Something quieter for you now, a little sweep for strings, music by Carl Nielsen. Richard Stutt leads the Bournemouth Sinfonietta.

0: We just heard Carl Nielsen's Little Suite for Strings in A, Opus 1. Richard Stutt conducted the Bournemouth Sinfonietta. If you had classical music in mind, then you came to the right place. Morning Classics. I'm Gary Girard. Thanks for being with us this morning.
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2: Good morning. Welcome to Monday Morning Classics. Yeah, it's a little cool out there, but it's going to warm up to near 70 degrees. Looking forward to it. Kurt Anderson with you on this Monday morning. Reminder, tonight at 5 o'clock, Exploring Music comes your way. The topic this week, Claude Debussy. I thought I'd sample some of the compact discs recently were donated to the station, thanks to a generous individual in Bloomfield, Connecticut, who was downsizing, which happens all too often these days. Wonderful collection. We'll hear some Beethoven next hour with cellist Joel Krosnick and pianist Gilbert Kalish. Wonderful recording. And right now we'll listen to another New York City-based musician like those two. In this case, the flutist Julius Baker, who for years was principal flutist of the New York Philharmonic. We'll listen to Mozart's Flute Concerto No. 2. We'll hear the Vienna State Opera Orchestra conducted by Felix Proschka with flutist James Galway. Flutist Julius Baker.

music of Mozart, the flute sonata, the flute concerto number 2, with the Vienna State Opera Orchestra conducted by Felix Proschka, and the flutist, Julius Baker. Julius Baker was principal flutist with the Pittsburgh Symphony under Fritz Reiner, the Chicago Symphony, and for almost 20 years, the New York Philharmonic. After 8 o'clock on this Monday morning, Kurt Anderson with you. Hoping you'll stay tuned for some music of Benjamin Britten. And coming up in the 9 o'clock hour, we'll listen to some Beethoven and a request for some Maurice Ravel. Next, we'll turn to a very popular piece of Benjamin Britten, The Variations and Fugue on a Theme of Purcell, Opus 34. Now, there's another version of this called The Young Person's Guide to the Orchestra that includes spoken text, but this is without the spoken part, thus just called The Variations and Fugue on a Theme of Purcell. Here we have the New York Philharmonic, conducted by Leonard Bernstein.

0: The New York Philharmonic, conducted by Leonard Bernstein, performed Benjamin Britten's Variations and Fugue, and what a fugue that was at the end, all on a theme of Purcell, Opus 34. Benjamin Britten also has a version of this with spoken text called The Young Person's Guide to the Orchestra, but we just heard that great orchestral original.
1: The Civic Orchestra of New Haven invites audiences to its next concert, Glow and Grace, on May 9th at Battelle Chapel in downtown New Haven. The concert opens with the Overture to the Barber of Seville by Gioachino Rossini. At the heart of the program is the New England premiere of Sonorous by Quinn Mason, a dynamic and expressive trombone concerto. The program concludes with the expansive and emotionally rich Symphony in D Minor by Cesar Franck. That's the Civic Orchestra of New Haven, Saturday, May 9th, 4 p.m. at Battelle Chapel in New Haven. For more information, go to the website www.civicorchestraofnewhaven.org.

Now we turn next to another recording from the collection we recently received from a gentleman in Bloomfield, Connecticut, that was downsizing. It has something I'm looking forward to adding to the library because it features, it's the Beethoven cello sonatas and some of the cello variations. But here the performances feature Joel Krosnick, cello, born in New Haven, ended up becoming a member of the Juilliard String Quartet, and Gilbert Kalish, the incredible pianist who I've been admired from so many recordings and was fortunate enough to hear at Music Mountain a few summers ago. We'll listen to variations that Beethoven did, not on a theme of his own, but on somebody else's. He did this for a few pieces. In this case, 12 variations on a theme from Handel's Judas Maccabeus. Beethoven wrote this. We'll listen to cellist Joel Krosnick and pianist Gilbert Kalish.

0: Yes, that was Beethoven. Well, it was a Beethoven variation on a theme of Handel. Early Beethoven, of course, you could tell from the sound of it. 12 variations on a theme from Handel's Judas Maccabeus. Beethoven wrote this, and it was performed for us today by cellist Joel Krosnick and pianist Gilbert Kalish. 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
0: Well, next we have a request from my very best friend John and Lori up in Massachusetts. We'll listen to Maurice Ravel's Pavan pour un enfant défunt. We'll hear the Philharmonic Orchestra conducted by Carlo Maria Giulini.

Maurice Ravel's Pavane pour un enfant défunt. The Philharmonia Orchestra was conducted by Carlo Maria Giulini. Let's turn next to Musica Franz Liszt. Let's see, one of these pieces is just the right length. Let's see if I can find it here. Really? So we're going to listen to Franz Liszt Piano Concerto No. 2. The German Radio Symphony Orchestra Berlin is conducted by Ariel Rammstein and the great Liszt pianist what's his first name? They just posted the last name. Make me open this up and I want to say it correctly. And it's not at the tip of my tongue. It's amazing how these marketing people just want to bury these things. Here we go. Cyprian Kasaris, wonderful piano virtuoso and a great interpreter of Liszt. Liszt's Piano Concerto No. 2.

0: Music of Franz Liszt. We heard the live performance of the Piano Concerto No. 2 with the German Radio Orchestra of Berlin, conducted by Erwin Reinenberger. And the pianist was the great Liszt pianist who's recorded all of the music of Liszt, Crispin Casares. And one of the things that I have in my collection I'm looking forward to enjoying is Crispin Casares' performance of Liszt's arrangement of Beethoven's symphonies. Real knucklebusters, but he plays it off, performs complicated passages with such musicality. Good morning. You're listening to Monday Morning Classics. Gert Anderson here. Reminder, well, not a reminder, it's a brand new program with yours truly starting tonight at 6 o'clock for in May and June. On Monday nights from 6 into late, we'll be enjoying performances featuring conductor Andras Nelsons, who's been in the headlines recently and still is for his controversial non-contract renewal at the Boston Symphony Orchestra.
1: 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This opera tells the story of Sadko, who is a folk musician, and leaves his hometown to eventually return a rich man. The opera describes his fantastic adventures during his years of travel and his celebrated return home. Peter Shimkin hosts a program on Sadko by Rimsky-Korsakov on Evening at the Opera, Tuesday, May 5th, beginning at 8 p.m., here on WMNR.
0: We turn next to music of Franz Kromer, and we'll listen to his symphony, Opus 102. The London Mozart Players is conducted by Matthias Bamberger.

0: A classical sinfonietta and this 9 o'clock hour. We heard Franz Kromer's Symphony Opus 102 with the London Mozart Players conducted by Matthias Bamert. This is Kurt Anderson. Morning Classics continues with Betty Morrison.
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Good morning. Welcome to Morning Classics. I'm Betty Morrison, and I'm delighted to have you along with me today for our program featuring music for stringed instruments. We began with lute music of the 14th and 15th centuries, La Rondinella by Thomas Morley, Torre de la Niña by Juan Ponce, El Hombre que Gay Berger by Guillaume Costelet, and De Tu Bien Plena by Josquin des Prez. These pieces were performed by lutenist Joseph Iadone. The lute began as an ancient Arabic instrument. Its name evolved from the Arabic al-ud, which means the wood. The oud came to Europe after the Crusades and grew into the European lute, most probably in the 14th century, after being played for nearly 1,000 years in the Middle East and Asia. Carl Philipp Emanuel Bach wrote the Sonata in G minor for viola da gamba in 1759, with a version for viola which was made possible because the alto clef was used for both instruments. Roger Myers, baroque viola, and Celine Frisch, harpsichord, performs the sonata for us now.

0: Roger Myers, Baroque Viola, and Celine Frisch, Harpsichord, performed the Sonata in G Minor, WQ88, by Carl Philipp Emanuel Bach.
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0: Domenico Scarlatti wrote most of his 555 keyboard compositions in major keys, mainly in the keys of D and G. D minor is his most popular minor key. These pieces were performed on both the harpsichord and early piano. We'll hear his Sonata in C major, Kirkpatrick 159, and Sonata in D minor, Kirkpatrick 213, performed by Bela Fleck, banjo, and Chris Thiel, mandolin.

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Manuel de Falla's Danza de Corregidor from his ballet The Three-Cornered Hat and Gabriel Pierné's Impromptu Caprice, Opus 9, are performed now by Marissa Robles' harp, followed by Jean-Michel Demasse's Sicilian Verrier with Naoko Yoshino on the harp.

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Naoko Yoshino, harp, performed Sicilian Varie by Jean-Michel de Masse. Johann Sebastian Bach's Inventions and Sinfonias, BWV 772 to 801, also known as 2 and 3 part Inventions, are a collection of 30 short keyboard compositions originally written as a clavier booklet for his eldest son, Wilhelm Friedemann Bach, and later rewritten as musical exercises for his students. Inventions number 4 in D minor, number 6 in E major, number 8 in F major, number 3 in A minor, and number 14 in B flat major are performed by Simone Dinnerstein, piano.

0: Simone Dinnerstein, piano, performed Inventions No. 4 in D minor, No. 6 in E major, No. 8 in F major, No. 13 in A minor, and No. 14 in B flat major by Johann Sebastian Bach. We'll be right back with more music featuring music for stringed instruments after these messages.
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2: 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On Sunday, May 10th at 4 p.m. at the First Church of Christ, Woodbridge at 5 Meeting House Lane. 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
0: Welcome back to the second hour of Morning Classics. I'm Betty Morrison, and I hope you're enjoying our program today featuring music for stringed instruments. Antonín Dvořák's Silent Woods, Waldesruhe in German or Klid in Czech, the fifth part of his cycle from the Bohemian Woods, was originally written in 1883 for piano, four hands. Dvořák later transcribed the work for cello and piano, and also for cello and orchestra. Hana Chang, cello, and the Philharmonia Orchestra performed this piece under the direction of Leonard Slatkin.

Leonard Slatkin led Hana Chang, cello, and the Philharmonia Orchestra in Silent Woods by Antonin Dvorak. In 1798, a Spanish nobleman and amateur guitarist commissioned Luigi Boccherini to produce a series of quintets for guitar. We'll listen to his guitar quintet number 4 in D major, performed by Narciso Gepe, guitar, and the Melos Quartet.

Narciso Gippe guitar and the Mellows Quartet perform the Guitar Quintet No. 4 in D major by Luigi Boccherini. And in the third movement, Lucero Tena provided the castanets in the part called Fandango. Chopin's Cello Sonata in G minor, Opus 65, is one of only 9 Chopin works published during his lifetime that were written for instruments other than the piano, and is the last of his works to be published during his lifetime. The largo section of this sonata is performed now by Jacqueline Dupré, cello, and Daniel Barenboim, piano.

0: Jacqueline Dupre, cello, and Daniel Barenboim, piano, performed Largo from the Cello Sonata in G Minor, Opus 65, by Chopin.
1: Beethoven's Piano Sonata No. 11 and a Broadway 11 o'clock number. 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
0: Franz Schubert's Sonata, Opus 137, No. 2 in D major, Deutsche 385, was composed in 1816 and is performed now by Alexander Schneider, violin, and Mieczysław Horszowski, piano.

Alexander Schneider, violin, and Mieczysław Horchowski, piano, performed Sonata Opus 137, No. 2, in D major, Deutsches 385, by Franz Schubert. Gabriel Fauré's Sicilienne was originally composed in 1893 as part of the incidental music for a theatrical production that was abandoned, but was later used in Pelléas and Melisande. Hanan Xiang, cello, and the Philharmonia Orchestra performed the Sicilienne, led by Leonard Slatkin.

0: Leonard Slatkin directed Hana Shang, cello, and the Philharmonia Orchestra in Sicilian by Gabriel Fauré. And with that, we've come to the end of my time with you today. I'm Betty Morrison, and I thank you for joining me today for our program featuring music for stringed instruments. Until next time, please take care and have a wonderful week filled with the joy that uplifting music brings. Please stay tuned for more wonderful programming throughout the week here on WMNR, Fine Arts Radio, beginning next with John Ryden and Afternoon Classics.
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1: Good afternoon and welcome to Monday Afternoon Classics on this first day of Thanksgiving week. I'm John Ryden. I'll be with you from now until 3 o'clock. In this first hour, we'll be listening to music appropriate to this season by J.S. Bach and his great contemporaries. We'll begin with a sinfonia from Bach's Cantata No. 29, Wir danken dir Gott, We Thank Thee God, a brilliant orchestral showcase for trumpets, oboes, timpani, organ, and strings. Mons Völkerhie leads the Vienna State Opera Orchestra.

We've been listening to Mergen Veldeke and the Vienna State Opera Orchestra in the brilliant Sinfonia to Bach's Cantata No. 29, Wir danken dir Gott, We Thank Thee, God. Next, something by the best-known and second-born son of old J.S. Bach, Carl Philipp Emanuel Bach. C.P.E. Bach wrote 10 symphonies, 6 for strings and 4 for full orchestra. His symphonies are weird and wonderful. They're full of the most unexpected twists and turns and exotic harmonies, and the expressive slow movements are passionately emotional. A splendid example of them is C.P.E. Bach's Symphony No. 3 for strings in C major. We'll hear a recording by Trevor Pinnock and the English Concert.

0: We've been listening to CPE Bach's wonderfully weird and beautiful symphony for strings, number 3 in C major. Trevor Pinnock led the English concert from the harpsichord.
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0: The third of Antonio Vivaldi's 4 seasons, his concerto in F major, opus 8, number 3, Autumn, is the most exuberant of the set, with its fast outer movements representing harvest and hunting and its contrasting, dreamy central adagio. It is performed by Giuliano Carmignola and the Venice Baroque Orchestra, led by Andrea Marcone.

That was violinist Giuliano Carmignola and the Venice Baroque Orchestra led by Andrea Marcone in a deliciously earthy and vigorous performance of Vivaldi's Autumn from the Four Seasons. At the absolute summit of Baroque orchestral music are two sets of concertos, Johann Sebastian Bach's 6 Brandenburg Concertos and George Friedrich Handel's 12 Grand Concertos. Bach wrote his 6 Brandenburgs over a period of years. Handel wrote his 12 in a white heat of inspiration.

We've been listening to Christopher Hogwood and the Handel and Haydn Society, and one of Handel's great orchestral compositions, his Concerto Grosso, Opus 6, Number 6, in G minor. We'll close the hour as we began it with music by J.S. Bach. Though there was no Thanksgiving holiday in Bach's Leipzig, this is music of thanks he wrote in the fall of 1730, probably for the Feast of the Reformation. The choral cantata, Nun danket aller Gott, Now Thank We All Our God, performed by the Stuttgart Bach Collegium, led by Helmut Rilling.

0: Music for Thanksgiving week. We've been listening to J.S. Bach's Cantata number 192, Nun Danket aller Gott. Now thank we all our God.
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2: 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Commission 2025 by Nate Williams, the Petite Suite de Concert Opus 77, and Danse Negre Allegro Assai from African Suite Opus 35 by Samuel Coleridge Taylor, and Symphony No. 6 in D Major by Antonin Dvorak. On Saturday, May 16th at 3 p.m. at the Hoffman Auditorium at the University of St. Joseph in West Hartford, Connecticut. 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
0: You're listening to Monday Afternoon Classics. I'm John Ryden. We'll begin this hour with something by Eugène Ysaÿe. That's Y-S-A-Y, Y with an umlaut over it, E. Ysaÿe, born in Brussels in the 1850s, was one of the very great violinists of his time, and today is widely considered the first modern violinist. In 1923, he heard Joseph Zsigedy give a recital of Bach's works for solo violin and was inspired to compose works for solo violin himself. He wrote six sonatas, dedicating each to one of the great violinists of the day. We'll hear the fourth in the set, dedicated to Fritz Kreisler. It's in three short movements, a slow allemande, a lovely saraband, and a presto finale. Hilary Hahn plays Eugène Ysaÿe's Sonata for Violin Solo in F minor.

We've just heard Hilary Hahn play Eugene Ysaÿe's Sonata for Violin Solo, Opus 27, Number 4 in F minor. Following that most intimate form of chamber music, we'll hear next one that challenges its outer limits. The distinguished French composer Ernest Chausson, who was born in 1854 and died in 1899, left behind a relatively small body of music. He composed works for the stage, some very beautiful songs, as well as piano, orchestral, and chamber music. We'll hear next a piece that is part concerto, part chamber music. Chausson called it a concert, a concert for violin, piano, and string quartet. In it, the violin and piano are treated as virtuoso soloists in collaboration with, and sometimes pitted against, the quartet. In this performance of Chausson's Concert, we'll hear a recording by violinist Itzhak Perlman, pianist George Bolette, and the Juilliard String Quartet.

0: That was Ernest Chausson's Concert for Violin, Piano, and String Quartet. In that brilliant performance, we heard violinist Itzhak Perlman, pianist George Bolette, and the Juilliard String Quartet.
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0: We'll close this chamber hour with what might be called a chamber song by American composer Amy Beach, who was born in 1867 and died in 1944. This is a setting for soprano, cello, and piano of Victor Hugo's Chanson d'Amour, or Song of Love. It is performed in English by soprano Emma Kirkby with Charles Medlem, cello, and James Lisney, piano.

0: with Amy Beach's setting of Victor Hugo's Chanson d'Amour, performed by soprano Emma Kirkby with Charles Medlem cello and James Lisney piano, we come to the end of this chamber music hour. I'm John Ryden. 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
0: This is Monday Afternoon Classics. I'm John Ryden. We'll begin the hour with that eminent Victorian gentleman, Sir Hubert Parry, who was born in 1844 and died in 1918. Parry was a teacher. His best student was Ralph Vaughan Williams, and a composer of mostly choral music, best known for his beloved setting of Blake's Jerusalem. Parry's musical idol was the man he called the last of the great heroes of musical art, Johannes Brahms. When Brahms died in 1897, Parry composed an elegy in memory of the great man. He considered it to be too private and personal for public performance, and it was never played in his lifetime. Its premiere was fittingly played at Parry's memorial concert in 1918. We'll hear a recording of Parry's Elegy for Brahms by Sir Andrew Davis and the BBC Symphony Orchestra.

That was a tribute by Sir Hubert Parry to Johannes Brahms. We heard a live recording of Parry's Elegy for Brahms from a 2008 BBC Proms concert by Sir Andrew Davis and the BBC Symphony Orchestra. Our featured work this hour is a recording made by a 20-year-old English cellist who reportedly wept when she heard the playback, insisting, "That's not what I meant." The work was Elgar's Cello Concerto, Sir Edward's last composition written during the First World War. It's a somber, autumnal work, and most of the great cellists of the last century played it that way, until that day in 1965, when 20-year-old Jacqueline Dupré's rapturous, sweepingly romantic performance swept aside all competitors. Here she is with Sir John Barbaroli and the London Symphony Orchestra in Elgar's Cello Concerto.

0: We've just heard Jacqueline Dupré with Sir John Barbaroli and the London Symphony Orchestra in the Elgar Cello Concerto, one of the great recordings of the 20th century.
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0: Next, music by Brahms's favorite composer, his good friend, Johann Strauss. There was nothing Brahms liked better than sitting on a summer evening in Vienna drinking beer as Strauss, violin in hand, conducted his own orchestra and listening, perhaps, to one of his old friend's grandest waltzes, Tales from the Vienna Woods. We'll hear it in an echt recording by Willy Boskovsky and the Vienna Philharmonic.

Johann Strauss's Tales from the Vienna Woods. Willy Boskovsky conducted the Vienna Philharmonic. And by the way, the zither solos, which give this waltz its special flavor, are by Anton Karas, famous for his zither playing in Orson Welles' movie set in post-war Vienna, The Third Man. That brings us to the end of this edition of Monday Afternoon Classics. I'm John Ryden. Thanks for listening. 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
1: 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On Saturday, May 16th at 7:30 p.m. at the Emmanuel Congregational Church located at 10 Woodland Street in Hartford, Connecticut. 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
2: Mozart, Weber, and Paganini, those among others, are composers we'll be sampling during this hour of Afternoon Classics. Hello, Wendell Rector with you on the stations of Fine Arts Radio, WMNR. In 1777, when Mozart was 21 years of age or so, he was in the court at Mannheim when he was introduced to the flautist Johann Baptist Wendling, who then introduced him to the rich amateur flautist Dijon, who was a surgeon with the Dutch East India Company, and who offered 200 gulden for three short, simple concertos and a couple of flute quartets. Leopold Mozart, Wolfgang's father, found the news of some comfort, and even though they only received 96 gulden for three quartets and two concertos later on, it was a welcome piece of profit that the Mozarts needed during that period of time. We're going to hear the first of the flute quartets, this in D major, Kerschel 285, Ensemble Villa Musica, with flautist Jean-Claude Gérard. Music of Mozart on Fine Arts Radio.

0: Ensemble Via Musica, Erno Sebastian violin, Enrique Santiago viola, and Martin Ostertag cello were joined by Jean-Claude Gérard flute in a Naxos recording of the flute quartet in D major, Kerschel 285 by Mozart. Mozart later wrote in a letter to his father that he detested writing for that instrument and was upset at the small amount that he had been paid to do those compositions. What a shame. It's a beautiful piece of music, and I hope you enjoyed it. Weber coming up.
1: 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Plus, I'll keep you abreast of concerts in the region, including contemporary composer Anna Klein's Colorfield and Mozart's Clarinet Concerto from the Hartford Symphony. 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
0: We begin with Mozart. We continue with the music of Carl Maria von Weber. There are a lot of parallels that can be drawn between the two. Both were of Germanic stock. Both had fathers who were at least as ambitious as their youngsters. As a matter of fact, Weber's father saw in his son a possibility of a second Mozart. They both studied in Salzburg. Weber was some 30 years younger than his predecessor, and both wrote amazingly beautiful music for woodwind instruments. We're going to hear the first of three clarinet concerti that were written by Carl Maria von Weber, the Clarinet Concerto No. 1 in F minor, Opus 73. Johannes Wildner conducts the Czechoslovak State Symphony Orchestra. Ernst Otensamer is the clarinet soloist.

The Clarinet Concerto No. 1 of Carl Maria von Weber here on the stations of Fine Arts Radio. The Weber Concerto, by the way, featured the clarinet work of Ernst Ottensamer from a Naxos compact disc. We're going to continue with music now by a contemporary of Carl Maria von Weber, from down south, Niccolo Paganini. Paganini is noted, and well so, for his music for violin, and was well known in his time for his virtuoso performances of his and other violin works. What is not so commonly known is that he was also a master of another stringed instrument, this time a plucked string instrument, the guitar. He wrote over 140 pieces for the instrument, 28 of which were duos for violin and guitar, and a number of duos, trios, and quartets for that instrument with others. We're going to hear variations on a Genoese folk song, Barocaba, opus 14 for violin and guitar. Scott St. John is the violinist, Simon Winberg the guitarist. 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

Variations on a Genoese Folk Tune, Opus 14. Music of Niccolo Paganini for violin and guitar. And those performers, Scott St. John violin and Simon Winberg guitar, from a Naxos recording. We'll conclude this hour's music on Fine Arts Radio with music from the 1998 motion picture Shakespeare in Love. I don't know if you saw that. It featured Joseph Fiennes and Gwyneth Paltrow. Music of Shakespeare's relationships outside the world of the stage. We'll hear the beginning of the partnership and Viola's audition. Nick Ingman conducts a studio orchestra, music from Shakespeare in Love.

0: Delightful music from the 1998 motion picture Shakespeare in Love. Music by Stefan Warbeck, performed by Nick Engman, conducting a studio orchestra from a Sony Classics recording.
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0: It's time for some orchestral music here on Afternoon Classics. Wendell Rector with you for one more hour. We'll have music of Bernstein and Sibelius, along with some movie music toward the end. We'll begin with music from the Broadway stage, the overture to the musical Candide. Leonard Bernstein, the composer, conducts the New York Philharmonic Orchestra.

0: If you're a musician and you're opening a concert with the overture to Candide, you better be warmed up. Leonard Bernstein, the composer, conducted the New York Philharmonic Orchestra from a CBS Masterworks compact disc.
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0: Music of Sibelius now. Sibelius wrote his seventh and last symphony in 1924, completing it in March of that year. It was originally titled Fantasia Symphonica and was only given its title of Symphony No. 7 after its first performance, when it was realized how symphonic in character it was. Symphony No. 7 in C major, Opus 105, Lorin Maazel conducts the Vienna Philharmonic.

the seventh and final symphony of Jean Sibelius. We're the symphony number 7 in C major opus 105, completed in March of 1904. Lorne Mizell and the Vienna Philharmonic Orchestra. This is from a London compact disc. Let's lighten things up a bit now on afternoon classics, music from the ballet. Music by Tchaikovsky. We're going to hear excerpts from Act 1 of

Andrzej Straczynski conducted the Polish Radio National Symphony Orchestra, and we went on to band two, didn't we? The Polish Radio National Symphony Orchestra with Tchaikovsky's Sleeping Beauty, excerpts from Act One of that ballet from a Music Master's compact disc. Wendell Rector with you on Afternoon Classics here on the station's Fine Arts Radio, and as promised earlier, we'll venture into some music for cinema. Harry Potter and the Goblet of Fire, the first of the Harry Potter musics not to feature music composed by John Williams. Patrick Doyle wrote most of the score for the Goblet of Fire. We're going to hear a couple of excerpts. Voldemort, he's the bad guy, and The Maze. James Shearman conducting the London Symphony Orchestra, music from Harry Potter and the Goblet of Fire.

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The sound of the sea, the curve of a horizon, wind and leaves, the cry of a bird, leave manifold impressions in us. And suddenly, without wishing it at all, one of these memories spills from us and finds expression in musical language. I want to sing my interior landscape with the simple artlessness of a child. That's Claude Debussy. Well, hi there. Welcome to Exploring Music. This is Bill McLaughlin, and we have an adventure in store for us this week. We are going to explore together the world of Claude Debussy. In a way, Debussy may seem among the most familiar of great composers because, for one thing, there are all those wonderful pieces for children, the pieces he wrote for his beloved daughter, Chouchou, Children's Corner, including Gollywog's Cakewalk and the Lullaby for Jimbo. There are the arabesques that we studied as young pianists and Reverie, and above all, Clair de Lune. And then there are the great orchestral masterpieces which are played year in and year out, Prelude to the Afternoon of a Faun, Iberia, La Mer. And yet, for all of the time that I've known Debussy's music, loved it, and have studied it, he remains elusive to me somehow, both as man and as composer. I think that Claude Debussy is perhaps the most mysterious of all the great composers. And I'm not the only person who feels this way. Here's Henri Prunier, who wrote a book on Debussy in 1934, saying, "Debussy was the incomparable painter of mystery, of silence, of the infinite, of the passing cloud, and the sunlit shimmer of the waves." Passing cloud. That sounds more the subject matter for a poet or a painter than a musician. And in fact, Debussy said he learned much more from poets and painters than he did at the Paris Conservatory. But the music he started out studying as a young fellow was the most traditional. He sat at the piano and learned to play. That's right, Bach. Bach remained, to the end of his days, his god. He said everything to him seemed to flow from Bach. And what Debussy especially loved in Bach was Bach's gift with what Debussy called arabesque, a curving line from which everything seemed to unfold. In addition to Bach, Chopin was a tremendous early influence on the young composer. So think of those two composers, Bach and Chopin, and then let your imagination wonder, where did Debussy have to go to find music that sounded like this?

mysterious, and from another world, literally from another world than the mainstream European composers. Debussy was starting with these scales of Bach and Chopin and the minor scale, and began to alter it to a whole tone scale, or a scale which he learned from Asian music. As we go through the story of Debussy's life and listen to so much of his music this week, we'll find how it was that he came to inculcate these exotic scales and cultures into his own Western training. But let's start at the beginning. In fact, let's go back to May 10th, 1836, when a boy was born in France named Manuel Achille Debussy, Debussy's father. We would pronounce Achille Achilles. Manuel Achille, at the age of 18, in the year of 1854, joined the Marine Light Infantry and went off to see the world. Boy, did he ever. He went to Martinique, to Guadeloupe, New Caledonia. He was in the French Navy for about 7 years. In 1861, he was discharged, came back to France, fell in love with a young woman his age from Paris. They married in November of 1861 and set up a household in the little town of Saint-Germain-en-Laye, close to Paris. August 22, 1862, the couple had a child, whom they named Achilles, Achille, in honor of his father, Achille Claude. In fact, it would be nearly 30 years before young Achille Claude would reverse the order of his names and become known to us as Claude Achille Debussy. The boy was born with an unusual protuberance on his forehead. Look at every portrait, even from his teens, and you'll see Debussy combing his hair down to cover his upper right forehead. Debussy's father, Manuel, sort of a ne'er-do-well, could never hold on to a job, and his wife was, in the words of her own daughter many years later, very independent. She says, my mother found that children were a responsibility that interfered with her activities, and she did her utmost to part with them. Mrs. Debussy bore Manuel 5 children, Claude is the oldest, and of all of those 5 children, there were hardly ever more than 1 or 2 at home. They got farmed out to Manuel's sister, a wonderful woman called Clementine, who took these kids in one by one, starting with young Achille Claude. She looked at this boy and thought he needed something to keep him busy, so she took him for piano lessons, and that's the start of it all. Although there's no record whatsoever of Claude Debussy ever having attended anything like a regular school, grammar school or high school, he seems to have learned very, very fast. No one knows exactly how he came to learn to read and write. And in fact, throughout his life, French grammar and the niceties of the French language escaped him, despite the fact that he was one of the most successful writers on music who ever lived. He seems just preternaturally gifted, and at the age of 10 was taken to Paris to audition for the Paris Conservatory and surprised everyone by getting in. Here's his first teacher, a man named Marmontel, who writes, a charming child, a true artistic temperament, much can be expected of him. And in fact, much was achieved by him. Within 2 years, that little boy was sitting at a piano in front of the orchestra of the conservatory, playing as the soloist of Chopin's 2nd piano concerto. Can you imagine the discipline it took this little kid from this very nondescript, unconventional household? What kind of discipline it took for him to learn to play the piano so well and so quickly? In spite of Debussy's gift for the piano, in fact, this same Marmontel once remarked, he said, Debussy really loves music. I'm not so sure whether he loves the piano, but he was a gifted sight reader, could play almost anything at first sight, and that got him a job at the age of 16. He did so well that the next summer, Marmontel, his teacher, recommended Debussy be taken on by Nadia van Meck. Nadia van Meck was the patroness of Peter Tchaikovsky, no less. She has a number of children, a couple of them younger, some of them older. He's giving them piano lessons, playing with everyone in the household, including Madame van Meck, who is a wonderful player. And the two of them sat at the piano, playing Tchaikovsky scores like Swan Lake, which were brand new. You couldn't buy these scores anywhere in the world, but she was Tchaikovsky's patron. She had the score there, and young Debussy transcribed them. Let's listen to a composer Debussy said influenced him very much at the time. Here's Alain Planet playing for us the piano piece called Mauresque, music of Emmanuel Chabrier, exactly the kind of thing young Debussy would have taken to play for Nadia van Meck.

The composer is Chabrier, and this is a work called Moresco, which is a work from Northern Africa. Wild, exotic scales. You can see how it appealed to not only Debussy, but the young people in the Van Meck house. Here's Nadja Van Meck in a letter written to Tchaikovsky. Yesterday, my favorite, Achille Debussy, arrived to my great joy. Now I shall have plenty of music, and he enlivens the whole house. He is a Parisian from tip to toe, a gamin, very witty, and a wonderful mimic who takes off with impressions of Gounod, Ambroise Thomas, and the others, most amusingly. He is so good-humored, also satisfied with everything, and entertains all of our people tremendously. He has a charming nature. And to further fill out the picture of Debussy, here's word from Sonia, who's the 11-year-old daughter of Nadja Van Meck. She's taking piano lessons with Debussy, and she writes, "He was a fidgety, gay, thin little Frenchman who greatly enlivened our solemn household. The minute this little Frenchman arrived, dark, thin, and sarcastic, he gave everyone amusing nicknames." Let's listen to a little piece which Debussy wrote at this time. He called it Danse Bohémienne, a Bohemian dance. You can hear a little bit of this striving for some of the exotic tone in this. This is Martin Jones playing the very first piece that I know of Claude Debussy.

It's a very nice thing, but really too short. Nothing is developed, and the form is bungled. Well, that's the opinion of Tchaikovsky when he had a look at that little piece we've just heard. The first piece of Claude Debussy, Danse Bohémienne, played for us now by Martin Jones. At least Tchaikovsky says it's a very nice thing, and you can hear some talent already in this very young boy. Now imagine Debussy spending his summers in the most luxurious of chateaus across Europe, even going as far as Russia twice to spend the summer with Nadia von Meck's family. And then at the end of the summer comes the school year. He goes back to Paris, climbs five flights up to this dingy apartment in Montmartre, where one or the other of his parents was occasionally living. The contrast must have been extraordinary. The Paris Conservatory is not a school noted for its encouragement of independent thinking. And you can feel Debussy, during his years at the Conservatory, warring with this academic quality of the Paris Conservatory. However, at the same time, Debussy was at work on some songs. This is no less than René Fleming with Jean-Yves Thibaudet at the piano.

Bonsoir by the poet Paul Bourget. That was Renee Fleming singing so beautifully with Jean-Yves Thibaudet at the piano. Right now I'd like to play you one more song by Debussy to a text of Paul Verlaine, who was quite a close friend of Debussy, another wonderful singer, the late Victoria de Los Angeles.

En Sourdine, a text of Paul Verlaine, a close friend of Claude Debussy, the late Victoria de Los Angeles singing. Music from the early 1880s. The composer is just coming up on his 20th birthday. Debussy now was studying composition at the conservatory. In addition to taking piano lessons, he was studying with a wonderful man named Ernest Guirard, close friend of Berlioz and especially of Bizet. He actually helped write quite a lot of L'Arlésienne. And Guirard took pleasure in Debussy. Debussy was a hothead, but he was so funny and so gifted. Here's actually a transcription by a fellow student, a man named Maurice Emmanuel, who wrote down this exchange one day. Guirard says, "What on earth is that that you were playing?" And Debussy replies, "Unresolved floating chords. The tone must be made to sink. Then one finishes where one wishes. One goes out by whatever door one will. Therefore, the terrain is enlarged and the nuances." And Guirard takes his place at the piano and says, "But when I do this, this must resolve." It's a fancy chord called, interestingly enough, a French sixth. Usually you would open that up. It goes to something like this. He says, "See, this must resolve." And Debussy says, "Why? Why the hell does it matter?" And then Guirard asks Debussy, "Well, do you find this pleasing?" And Debussy remarks, "Yes, yes, I most certainly do." Guirard goes on, "How about if it's this?" "How do you get out of that? I don't deny that what you do here is pleasing, but theoretically, it is absurd." That's the point, isn't it? This is the academic approach. And Debussy says, "There is no such thing as theory. If something pleases the ear, that's what matters." "Well," Guirard says, "with exceptional talent, that might pass. But how will you teach music to others?" And Debussy says, "Listen, music cannot be taught." But there's Debussy taking lessons at the conservatory, trying to write academic music when we just heard in those beautiful songs something so enchanting and from another world. Why is he working so hard at this academic music? He wants to win the Prix de Rome. This is a grant which enables a young composer to go from Paris to live at the Villa Medici in Rome for 2 years. So he writes pretty awful academic pieces. One called The Prodigal Son, a cantata, won him the Prix de Rome, and there he goes off out the door. Here's a letter to a man named Eugène Vasnier, close friend, and the husband of the wonderful singer for whom Debussy had been writing songs. I think he was falling a little bit in love with Eugène's wife. But remember, he's only 22 or 3 years old. Here's a letter from Rome, 1885. "Cher Monsieur Vasnier, here I am in this abominable villa, and I can assure you my first impression is not a good one. The weather is terrible, wind and rain. You must admit there was hardly any point coming to Rome to find the same weather we have in Paris, especially for someone who looks on all things Roman with a jaundiced eye. Poor Debussy, he doesn't like anything. He doesn't like the food there. He says it's terrible. He doesn't like his fellow classmates. He says, sometimes I've been so lonely, I cried." And he closes his letter, sending best wishes to Madame Vasnier, Eugène's wife. He writes, "Is Marguerite well, and is she still studying my songs? I'm very fond of Marguerite, and I'd like to make a real musician out of her. Oh, well, once again, my respect and affection. Ach, Debussy." Part of the provisions for the young composers enjoying the hospitality there at the Villa Medici were that they send back periodic pieces of music that they were working on to their professors in Paris so that people could make sure they weren't just wasting their time there in Rome. These were called envois, a little sort of like a letter back. This is to a theme, it turned out. I didn't know this when I first heard this piece years ago. To a theme suggested to Debussy by Charles Gounod. It's a greeting to spring. Here is Salut Printemps.

Salut Printemps, music of Claude Debussy. That was Daniel Barenboim conducting the Orchestra and Chorus of Paris. It's still charming, but it doesn't sound very much like Debussy, does it? One of the elements of Roman life which Debussy really did take to heart was marvelous performances of great Renaissance choral work. Here's a letter once again to his friend Vasnier. It is wonderful, for it is made to underline the significance of the words in which it brings out incredible depths. Sometimes there are winding melodic lines that recall illuminated manuscripts and ancient missals. He's talking about that character that he loves so much in Bach, arabesque, of the line that curls and draws you into it. Finally, by March of 1887, Debussy had fulfilled his two-year requirement at the Villa Medici. Coming back into Paris, Debussy discovered no open arms stretched out to welcome him, especially not from his family. They were hoping he'd come home from Rome with lots of commissions and especially lots of moolah. Here's a letter he wrote to a friend around this time. They find me far too unproductive, at any rate, to the glory they'd expect to be reflected upon them. They are aware that the castles in Spain that they built out of my prospects have come to nothing. So what's a boy to do? He takes any kind of position he can, a lot of piano teaching particularly, anything to scrape a few sous together so he can pay the rent, and he goes on composing. One of the pieces from this time is a marvelous work for piano four hands, the Petite Suite.

0: the Petite Suite, En Bateau, the first movement of that Petite Suite. That was Robert and Gaby Casadesus playing. You're tuned into Exploring Music, and we're engaged in quite an adventure this week, exploring the world of Achille Claude Debussy. He doesn't change his name until tomorrow's program when he turned 30. 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
0: By the late 1880s, Paris was starting to come out of the funk they'd been in for nearly 20 years. The Franco-Prussian War of 1870 had not only put paid to poor Napoleon III, it had put Debussy's father in jail. Remember, Debussy's father had been in the military for a while, so when the Prussians came roaring in on Paris, a National Guard was formed, and Debussy's father volunteered and quickly became a captain. He was no more effective at this than anything else. The war was over, but they didn't accept it. They set up what was called the Paris Commune, and he became a communard. And at the end of that little resistance, which lasted about 2 or 3 days, he was lined up against the wall with all of the other communards and nearly shot. He was, at the last minute, excused because he had children, including the, at that time, 9-year-old Claude Debussy. So as you can imagine, the 1870s and early 80s were not a time when German culture was in favor in France, except for Richard Wagner. There was an enormous craze among the French intellectual and aristocracy and elite of every sort for Wagner. There were pilgrimages every year to the summer festival in Bayreuth. Everyone went. The aristocracy, all of the composers, all of the painters. In fact, it was Renoir himself who met Wagner and said, you are the impressionist of music. And he sat down and painted 2 portraits of Richard Wagner. Debussy was swept along with this too. Wagner was such a powerful influence, and he also seemed, in a certain kind of funny way, the voice of the future. That's what he and Franz Liszt have been saying for 35 years. They called it Zukunft music, the voice of the future. Now all the French were starting to buy it. It was a kind of intellectual validation, which Debussy was at some pains to overthrow. He was swept into it, admired Wagner, but managed to escape his grasp, as we'll hear in this next piece, which owes much more to Art Nouveau than to Art Richard. But before we get to the Blessed Damsel, let's reflect for just a moment on the summer of 1889. There is a Paris World Exhibition at the Champ de Mars. It's the year they erected the Eiffel Tower as part of the celebration, and Debussy went again and again to this exhibition. Not so much for the Eiffel Tower. No, he was interested in music. Exotic, wonderful music of a kind you'd never heard. In the Dutch pavilion, they had a Javanese gamelan. This is the orchestra of Bali, percussion orchestra largely, and Debussy would listen to this wonderful changing colors and rhythms of the gamelan. Years later, he wrote, "There were, and still are, despite the evils of civilization, some delightful native people for whom music is as natural as breathing. Their conservatoire is the eternal rhythm of the sea, the wind among the leaves, the thousand sounds of nature, which they understand without having to consult an arbitrary treatise." Remember, he didn't like that academic stuff very much. And he's learning from these wonderful players in Bali a new scale with 5 tones in it. You can play it on the black keys of the piano. I'm going to start on a G flat now. A flat. How different is that from the Western scale we would expect? Something here. But no. And one of the appealing things about this pentatonic scale, as it's called, 5-note scale, is that you can't play any wrong notes. If you play Western music and you play, and you happen to accidentally play, you can hear there's a dissonance there. Those 2 notes don't go together. You can't do that in the pentatonic scale. You can play any of these blacky notes. Little kids in your family can touch your piano, and they can't go wrong if they play on the black keys. They are caught up and fascinated with the same sounds that enchanted Claude Debussy. Another feature of the 1889 exhibition was wonderful examples of Art Nouveau, which is a sort of offshoot of Impressionism. If you think for a moment of Aubrey Beard,

almost to the exclusion of men, it is women who dominate Art Nouveau world, and the aspect of women which preoccupies the artist is her hair, long, flowing hair, which may merge with the drapery or become part of a general wavy configuration. Now we're ready to hear this next piece, which is very rarely performed. It's a work which Debussy started in Rome, but couldn't show any of his professors. It's based on Dante Gabriel Rossetti's poem, The Blessed Damoiselle, which comes out in French as La Demoiselle Élue. It's a poem lyrique, he tells us. Here is Sylvia McNair, soprano, Susan Graham, mezzo-soprano, the Tanglewood Festival Chorus and Boston Symphony under Seiji Ozawa, La Demoiselle Élue.

The blessed damosel leaned out from the gold bar of heaven. Her eyes were deeper than the depth of waters stilled at even. She had three lilies in her hand, and the stars in her hair were seven. Music of Claude Debussy, La Damosel Élue. That was Sylvia McNair, soprano. Susan Graham was the mezzo. Tanglewood Festival Chorus and Boston Symphony, all under the direction of Seiji Ozawa. Music from the late 1880s, music of Claude Debussy, just around the time he was getting ready to change his name from Achille to Claude. We have time for one more wonderful favorite, written just about this period by Debussy. One of his arabesques. We were just listening to lots of arabesques in La Damosel Élue. Let's listen now to Richard Stoltzman and Nancy Allen as they play this piece. Yeah, I know it was originally a piano piece, but this arabesque sounds so beautiful, played with clarinet and harp.

The musical arabesque, which is to say the principle of ornament, is at the basis of all forms of art. The divine arabesque was used by Palestrina and Orlando. They discovered its principle in Gregorian chant and provided support for its interlaced designs with strong counterpoint. That's Debussy writing about his concept of music as arabesque, as this flowing, curling line. And that was Richard Stoltzman and Nancy Allen, clarinetist and harp, respectively, playing Debussy's first arabesque. And now we've used up all the time we have for the first day of exploring the world of still Achille Claude Debussy. Tune in tomorrow. We'll watch him turn into Claude Achille. Hope you can join us then. In the meantime, stay right where you are. There's great stuff coming up right here.

0: 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Our production assistants are Ella Pinsloop, Eric Opland, Adela Skoronsky, and Weston Williams. Rebecca Neistat is the WFMT production and syndication manager. 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I'm Bill McLaughlin. 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
2: Andras Nilsens has been music director of the Boston Symphony Orchestra since 2014 and heard every summer on WMNR Fine Arts Radio during our live Tanglewood broadcasts. Andras Nilsens ends his tenure as music director at the end of the 2027 Tanglewood season. Hello, this is Kurt Anderson. For the next 2 hours, we'll listen to some of Andras Nilsens' many recordings with some of the greatest orchestras. Tonight, we'll hear the Vienna Philharmonic, the Staatskapelle Orchestra of Berlin, and the City of Birmingham Symphony Orchestra. We'll begin with Beethoven's Lenore Overture No. 3. From a 2022 performance at the Summer Night Concert at the Schönbrunn Palace in Vienna, we'll hear Andras Nilsens lead the Vienna Philharmonic.

Beethoven's Lenore Overture No. 3 from the 2022 Summer Night Concert at the Schönbrunn Palace in Vienna. We heard Andras Nilsson leading the Vienna Philharmonic in concert. Our Andras Nilsson program turns next to a 2010 recording he made of Frédéric Chopin's Piano Concerto No. 2 with Daniel Barenboim. This was from a live Ruhr Piano Festival concert in 2010. We'll hear the State Orchestra of Berlin, conducted by Andras Nilsson, with Chopin's Piano Concerto No. 2, performed by Daniel Barenboim.

0: from a live concert 2010 at the Ruhr Piano Festival in Germany, we heard the State Orchestra of Berlin, conducted by Andras Nilsens, with Daniel Barenboim performing Chopin's Piano Concerto No. 2.
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0: 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Andras Nilsens ends his tenure as music director at the end of 2027 Tanglewood season. And next we'll listen to a performance that he did with his first major orchestra back in 2010, Stravinsky's Firebird music. We'll listen to Andras Nilsens leading the City of Birmingham Symphony Orchestra.

The City of Birmingham Symphony Orchestra performed Igor Stravinsky's The Firebird, with Andras Nelson's conducting. When the recording came out in 2010, BBC Music Magazine said there's plenty of color and razor-sharp playing in this new version. The recording vividly captures the recording orchestra and the splendid acoustics of the City of Birmingham Symphony Orchestra Hall. This is Kurt Anderson. We'll turn to one last work featuring Andras Nelson's in our 2-hour exploration of Andras Nelson's recordings. We'll turn to another early recording with the City of Birmingham Symphony Orchestra. In this case, we'll listen to a performance of Tchaikovsky's Romeo and Juliet Overture. Andras Nelson leads the City of Birmingham Symphony Orchestra from 2010.

0: Tchaikovsky's Romeo and Juliet Overture. We heard the City of Birmingham Symphony Orchestra conducted by Andras Nelsons. Andras Nelsons has been music director of the Boston Symphony Orchestra since 2014 and ends his tenure after the 2027 Tanglewood season. You've been enjoying 2 hours of Andras Nelsons' many recordings featuring some of the greatest orchestras. This is Kurt Anderson.
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2: 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This is Mike Shakanovsky, and I look forward to spending the next musical hour in your company with the beauty and the majesty of our old trusted friend, the piano. When we look at the Baroque repertoire, Anthony Newman is without question America's foremost Baroque interpreter. Described by Winston Marsalis as the High Priest of Bach and by Time magazine as the High Priest of the Harpsichord, Tony has maintained a 40-year career as America's leading organist, harpsichordist, and Bach specialist. As conductor, he has worked with the greats of chamber music orchestras, such as the St. Paul's Chamber, the LA Chamber, the Budapest Chamber, the Scottish Chamber, and the 92nd Street Y Chamber Orchestras, just to name a few. His very prodigious recording output includes more than 170 CDs on such labels as CBS, Sony, Deutsche Grammophon, and Vox Masterworks. Stereo Review voted his original instrument recordings of Beethoven's Third Piano Concerto as Record of the Year. He has performed more than 60 times at Lincoln Center in New York City and has collaborated with many of the greats of music. Greats such as Itzhak Perlman, James Levine, Lauren Mazel, Seiji Ozawa, and Leonard Bernstein. As a prodigious composer, his works have been heard in Paris, Vienna, Budapest, Krakow, Warsaw, New York, as well as London. His output includes 4 symphonies, 4 concerti, 3 large choral works, and he has written 2 operas, 3 CDs of piano music, and a large assortment of chamber, organ, and guitar works. Tony Newman has received 30 consecutive Composers Awards from ASCAP. As a person committed to outreach, he was a volunteer for Stanford Hospital, a member of Hospice International, and music director of St. Matthew's Episcopal Church in Bedford, New York. Tony is with us in the studio, and we'll be listening to just a sampling of this lovely man's musical offerings. Tony, a warm welcome, and thanks so much for joining us on our series, Great Pianists of the 20th Century. How and when did you start in music?
3: Well, my mother was a pianist, an amateur pianist, and we had a piano at the house, and I was very intrigued by classical music when I was young. Young, I mean like about 5, and I started playing, you know, by ear at the piano, trying to reproduce simple melodies. And my mother, who was very artistically inclined, said, well, you know, let's find a piano teacher for you. So we did find a sort of neighborhood piano teacher, and I started becoming quite avid with the piano, so that I was then practicing when I was five or six, a couple of hours a day, just playing and sort of getting used to the instrument and also how to read music. I could actually read music before I could read words, as it came down to. And so that just kept going through grammar school and high school. And finally, I went to Paris when I was 18 and actually studied with what I would think would be considered, you know, really fine-level teachers. Maybe my first real experience of high-level teaching was at the École Normale in Paris, and I did get a Diplôme Supérieur in piano, and I actually played my final exam for Alfred Cortot, who was, you know, a living legend, of course. He was 90 at the time or something like that. This was 1959. And I studied organ with Pierre Cochereau, who was the titulaire organist at Notre Dame, and harpsichord with the lady that taught harpsichord there, a French antique specialist, Mar-